0: 9 hours after Mr. Blake came back, watching me as if he just get a heart attack. And when I asked him, will the doctor say, he only skinning up his face and bawling, no way. He said, Bummer, we are partners for donkey years. But he looking at me penis and shedding tears. So I tell him, just do it.
1: All right, we put a pause on Bummer there. Here comes Lazy Man.

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But my people, tickle, tickle, tickle. 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

Yeah, taking us back there. Hilarious. Really hilarious. Thank you, Michael, for those two songs. Mr. Unfortunate by The Mighty Bomber and Lazy Man by Mighty Dougla. Coming up next, we've got Loretta Boodoo. She's asked for one. Whitney Houston, The Greatest Love of All.

Yes, Whitney Houston, their greatest love of all. Moving on, 16:30, time check for you. We've got coming up next, Daniel with two. Terry Nelson, We Welcome Independence. And of course, this is the month of independence. 25 days more to go for our celebration, Golden Jubilee. We hope that you do join our team here at NCN for the presentation, what's happening, all the information for independence, and it's going to be a grand ceremony there for you. All right, so we've got Terry Nelson doing the original, We Welcome Independence, and Neil Diamond doing Play Me.

All right, there we had Neil Diamond, Play Me, and Terry Nelson, We Welcome Independence. Coming up next, we've got Salt of the Earth, and this was done by Johnny Adams, and also Tom Jones' Lean on Me.

Yes, the voice of Tom Jones there, Lean On Me, bringing the curtains down, thanking Chukira, Michael, Loretta Budu, Daniel, Chucky, and the final count goes down to Mervin. He's got Donna Summer coming up with She Works Hard for Her Money, and of course, we'll put Barrington Levi in there as well. Everybody must work. We trust that you do enjoy the rest of your Labor Day. Do take care of yourselves. Workers, thank you for what you do again. And of course, we hope that, you know, all your dreams will be realized someday soon, very soon for you. And we pray that you continue to do the best for your families. Okay? All the best to you. Coming up, we have got Mervin's two songs. Here we go.

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0: Hi there, I'm Woman Carver Elgin, stationed at Traffic Headquarters in Blairy. According to Section 76.1 of the Motor Vehicles and Road Traffic Act, Chapter 5102, the rules of the road are: all vehicles must keep to the left or near side of the road. While driving a vehicle, when meeting another vehicle traveling in the opposite direction, you must keep well to the left or near side of the road. When being overtaken, you must keep to the left or near side of the road. You should not, therefore, except when you intend to overtake or turn right, drive along the middle of the road.
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1: You are the voice of Guyana. 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It's now 17 hours. We now share with you the message from His Excellency Dr. Mohamed Irfan Ali on the observance of Labor Day today. Here is a message.
2: On this Workers' Day, also celebrated as Labor Day, I join in honoring the enduring contributions of workers to the building of our nation. This year, as Guyana marks its 60th anniversary of independence, it is especially fitting that we pay tribute to the instrumental role played by workers and the working class in both the struggle for and the eventual attainment of political freedom. At the dawn of the 20th century, workers, led by waterfront workers, were no longer willing to endure harsh conditions. They began to demand fair wages and humane working and living conditions. By the second and third decades of the century, this awakening had given rise to an organized and militant trade union movement, not only in Guyana, but throughout the Caribbean. Workers united in purpose became a formidable force, pressing not only for economic justice, but for political transformation. The growing militancy found dramatic expression across the Caribbean in waves of strikes and protests that shook the colonial order and raised the stakes in the struggle for dignity, justice, and self-determination. These struggles led to change, including the expansion of the franchise, which helped lay the groundwork for broader political participation. The martyrdom of sugar workers in 1948 ignited a new and decisive wave of resistance, strengthening the resolve of the Guyanese people and accelerating the march toward eventual independence on the 26th of May, 1966. Our nation, therefore, owes an immense debt to its workers. Their sacrifices help secure not only improved conditions, but also the fundamental freedoms we now enjoy. Yet, it is also true that the divisions which emerge within the national movement found echoes in the labor movement in both the pre- and post-independence eras, weakening working-class unity. These lessons of the past, both the triumphs born of unity and the setbacks caused by division and strife, must not guide our response to an increasingly uncertain and interconnected world. Today, while we celebrate the undeniable progress made by the working class since independence, we must also acknowledge that new and complex challenges confront workers. Global inflationary pressure, supply chain disruptions, technological displacement through automation and artificial intelligence, the adverse effects of climate change and environmental instability, and shifting geopolitical tensions all threaten the security and livelihoods of working people. That is why we in Guyana are investing heavily in equitable access to technology, equitable access to digitization, equitable access to world-class health care, equitable access to world-class education, equitable access to social services, equitable access to recreational facilities, equitable access to infrastructure, equitable access to improved living conditions, building prosperity for every home, for every working class family, creating an ecosystem that will support a quality of life second to none for every working class family. This is what the government of Ghana is doing amidst these global crises and global challenges. These realities call for a renewed compact within the tripartite framework of labor, employers, and government. There must be a deliberate shift toward deeper cooperation, collaboration, and mutual respect, moving away from entrenched conflict and confrontation. By fostering a modern culture of industrial relations, grounded in partnership, we can better shield workers from external shocks and safeguard their standard of living. In so doing, we will not only honor the legacy of those who fought before us, but also future-proof our economy, ensuring that the gains of the working class are preserved and strengthened for generations to come. My government has ably demonstrated its commitment to the nation's workers. The income tax threshold was increased from $65,000 to $140,000 per month this year. We also adjusted tax provisions for families, allowing one parent to claim $10,000 monthly of income as non-taxable for children. Additional reforms were made to reduce tax burden on individuals holding a second job. In December 2023, a one-off cash grant was paid to public servants, teachers, members of the discipline services, and employees of semi-autonomous agencies and public enterprises, benefiting some 67,000 workers. We also have invested in the children of newborn, not only in the Because We Care grant, not only in the school feeding program, not only in the transport support program, but also at birth, $100,000 cash grant at birth. These are initiatives that benefit every single working class family, every single working class man and woman. When we invest in the opportunities through free education at every level, giving every working class child an opportunity to grow, an opportunity to succeed, an opportunity to have the maximum educational opportunity, those are investments that we believe will continue to empower, strengthen our working class families and working class individuals so that they will have an equal stake in the development, prosperity, and advancement of this beautiful country of ours. These measures were complemented by cumulative wage increase of 46% across the public sector, including upwards adjustments in scales for nurses, teachers, and members of the disciplinary services. Of course, the annual bonus that goes to members of the disciplinary services also helped to enhance their welfare and well-being. We also increased various allowances, uniform, traveling, subsistence, housing, station, risk for persons with postgraduate qualification, and allowance also for persons with postgraduate qualifications. Indirectly, more than 50,000 workers have benefited. Working class families have benefited from the allocation of house lots. Families continue to receive, through the Because We Care cash grant, transportation grant, special initiatives designed for the working class. Also, subsidies on fuel, water and electricity, and targeted interventions to cushion the effects of imported inflation. Together, these initiatives reflect a sustained commitment to improving the welfare of Ghana's workers. My government remains open to working with workers and their representatives to forge a new culture of cooperation and collaboration, one that builds trust, strengthens partnerships, and places the national interests above all else. Therefore, as we prepare to celebrate our nation's Diamond Jubilee, let us consolidate the historic gains made since independence and lay an even stronger foundation for a Guyana defined by shared prosperity, opportunity, and dignity for all. Happy May Day to all workers. Solidarity forever.
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11: I was born and raised in Alabama, on a farm way back up in the woods. I was so raggedy that folks used to call me Patsy. Papa used to tease me about it.

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Hi there, a very good day to you. Welcome to another program of From Word to Word. Ravan Deodat here, and we're looking at the word fawn today. F-A-W-N, F-A-W-N, fawn. The word fawn.

0: Corn, spelt that way, has three different meanings. Two of these are closely related, and the third comes from a different root altogether. So let's look at this. Fawn, first meaning, a young deer is called a fawn. And so is one of my favorite colors, a light yellowish brown, referred to as fawn colored. Fawn, the color, developed because it was thought to be the general color of the young deer in the first year before it begins to change into a deeper brown. So the two are absolutely related. The young deer is called a fawn, and because of that color that the young deer would have, a light yellowish brown is also referred to in color as fawn. Appropriately, fawn describing a young deer or its color comes from the Latin word fetus, F-E-T-U-S, and you know what that means. It means an offspring. It's the same Latin root from which we get the word F-O-E-T-U-S, that is an unhatched or unborn offspring of a mammal, including humans. A fetus is not merely human, the young of the human species, but the young of mammals altogether. That's whilst they're still unborn. The word fawn, however, is also the verb which describes someone who behaves in a servile manner, or, according to the dictionary, shows kingly affection. It can also describe an animal, particularly a dog, that shows extreme affection. This fawn comes from an entirely different source than the young deer or the colour. It comes from the Old English word for willing, fain, F-A-I-N. Fain also comes from this same root and means willing under the circumstances. There's another word which is pronounced like fain, but spelled F-E-I-G-N. F-E-I-G-N means to pretend, and some fawning persons are suspected of feigning affection, to use those two words in a sentence. Fawning, of course, F-A-W-I-N-I-N-G. Feigning, F-E-I-G-N-I-N-G, pretending. To close, here's a quote, and this one from an anonymous source that says, "We can't put our faults behind us until we face them." Right? We can't put our faults behind us until we face up to them. That's it for today. Join us next time for another program of From Word to Word.
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3: This is Alex Ritson with the Newsroom. The war between Iran and the US and Israel is on hold for the moment, but although a ceasefire has been in place since early April, the two sides have not met again to discuss a permanent peace since initial talks in Pakistan fell apart. Now, Iranian state media says Tehran has put forward a new proposal for negotiations. There's an urgency for these talks to resume, as President Trump is reported to be thinking about possible new military strikes on Iran. He's been talking to reporters outside the White House and was asked about these Iranian proposals.
4: So they want to make a deal, but I'm not satisfied with it, so we'll see what happens. There's tremendous discord, they're having a tremendous problem getting along with each other in Iran. The leadership is very disjointed. It's got 2 to 3 groups, maybe 4, and it's a very disjointed leadership. And with that being said, they all want to make a deal, but they're all messed up.
3: Kasra Naji from BBC Persian is with me live. Kasra, President Trump says he's not satisfied with the latest Iranian proposal. Do we know what these Iranian proposals may be and whether they would move things forward?
5: Well, President Trump says they have moved forward, but not enough. And he says he's not satisfied and he rejects it, which tells me that there will be more preparation for resumption of the war. So it's ominous. We don't know what's in the Iranian proposal and why is falling short of the expectations of the American side. But previously, the Iranians were saying that let's focus on the Strait of Hormuz. We will end the blockade. You lift the blockade against us. And then we will discuss the nuclear issue sometime in the future. But obviously, that's not enough. And the Americans want to talk about the nuclear issue now.
3: How concerned is the Iranian regime that the war could resume?
5: I think they are concerned because they are under sanctions and under blockade, and that is going to affect Iran's earning from oil exports, whatever oil exports they can do under sanctions. And of course, you know, the threat of bombardments of Iran's infrastructure, there must be at the back of their mind or at the front of their mind. But for the Iranians, of course, the war, the specter of war is an issue, and also the prices and the cost of living that is going through the roof already in the last 10 days, 2 weeks. We're talking about an increase of some 20% in prices. So with the economy sort of, you know, going down, collapsing almost, they are thinking what's going to happen next. And thousands of people have lost their jobs because of their industries have been bombed and put out of action.
3: Is it possible to say which the Iranian regime fears more, the military action or the tightening of the economic screws?
5: I think probably both. But don't forget, there's a divide in Iran. The hardliners who are close to the leadership, part of the leadership, they still think that they shouldn't negotiate at all with the U.S., particularly on the nuclear issue. So there is that division that President Trump is talking about, that, you know, there's this divide within the leadership. But at the end of the day, I think what they are banking on, the Iranians, is that if they come under heavy attacks, they can spread the war to the region even more than before.
3: Kasra Naji, special correspondent for BBC Persian. Thank you. Meanwhile, a deadline of 60 days has now passed for the White House to secure authorization from the US Congress to continue the war. Under the legislation, which has existed since the Vietnam War, the president is under obligation to withdraw US forces or seek congressional authorization to fight on. It's not yet clear how that will resolve itself. US Defense Secretary Pete Hegseth has argued that the clock has paused on a deadline because of the ceasefire. I've been speaking to our diplomatic correspondent, Paul Adams, about the options President Trump has.
6: This is taking much longer than Donald Trump anticipated, and it is not entirely clear which way the US is going to go. He could seek a return to conflict, to all-out war, risky for all sorts of reasons. It could involve putting US service people's lives at risk. It could involve a series of frankly, rather unpalatable military options. It could also trigger another uncertain Iranian response, not just in the region with possible attacks on America's Gulf allies, but also the possible triggering of another choke point involving the Houthis in Yemen and their threatened ability to close the Red Sea to international shipping. That could have another major impact. The warning of that is already out there, but the Houthis have yet to show they're actually going to do it. So in some ways, that's viewed as a bit of a card that the Iranians are holding back. So the bottom line is that the Iranians have shown themselves to be far more resilient than anyone in Washington envisaged at the start of this campaign. And so the thought of another round of going to war is not immediately obviously attractive. Equally unattractive is the thought of just simply walking away. You don't really envisage Donald Trump simply saying this didn't work and we're going to sign a peace deal and end this whole war. I don't think that's going to happen. In some ways, he's left with the third option, which is just to continue the economic pressure. If you like, it's a kind of military campaign by other means, these competing economic blockades on the Strait of Hormuz, which is certainly having an impact, but it's not quite clear how long it'll take before Iran buckles under the pressure. And so really, none of these options are terribly attractive.
7: Who's under more pressure, Paul, the US or Iran?
6: Well, I think that thereby hangs the answer to this whole dilemma, because we just don't know. You have these competing blockades, as I said. One is causing Iran enormous economic hardship. It is clear that the economic situation in Iran is deteriorating. But Iran, over decades of international sanctions, has proved extraordinarily tough and able to withstand pressure. Is it also a regime, having killed tens of thousands of its own people just a few months ago, is it a regime that really cares if those citizens experience more economic hardship? You know, that's debatable. On the other side, you have the Iranian blockade, which is still having a significant impact on the global economy. You know, we've seen in the last few days, in the wake of the reports that suggested that Donald Trump might be looking at a long-term blockade, US blockade, that is, you've seen the price of oil spiking once again. And that is having all kinds of impacts which are extremely undesirable if you are the US president, not least the increase in the price of petrol at the pumps in the US, despite its energy independence, inflation in the US, you know, all sorts of economic pressures on top of the fact that this is an unpopular war. And, you know, he has, or his party has, midterm elections coming up in November, and the economic situation needs to be rosier then than it is now. So this current sort of stalemate is having enormous economic impacts in both directions. Question is, who can withstand that pressure for the longest? And I wouldn't bet against the Iranians being able to withstand more.
3: Our diplomatic correspondent, Paul Adams. In an escalation of trade tensions between the US and the European Union, President Trump has said he will increase tariffs on imported European vehicles by a further 10%. Mr. Trump claimed the bloc was not complying with the terms of a trade deal struck between them last summer. Talks between the US and EU on developing the agreement have stalled because of a dispute on steel and aluminium. Our business correspondent Michelle Fleury has more details.
8: There was an overarching trade deal or agreement reached between the EU and the US last summer. It was long delayed. There was sort of a lot of the fine print that still had to be kind of worked out. And along the way, there was this issue over metals. The US put forward a proposal to try and kind of resolve this dispute, sort of prices that they would put on various metals. And that didn't go down well with a lot of the Europeans, major economies like Germany and France. So this sort of all started to rise up and bubble up in the last couple of days. And I think that is sort of how we find ourselves, with tensions kind of rising, questions about what was going to happen with this trade deal. And now you've got the Trump administration, through this Truth Social post from Donald Trump, essentially raising the pressure even further with this 25% threat of tariffs on cars and trucks. Remember, it's a vital, vital industry for the EU. In many ways, this is part of the negotiations. And I guess the worry, as ever with these things, is when you've got, you know, tempers flaring, if you like, on both sides, where does that leave people? And I think that's kind of where we're waiting to see. I'm still waiting to hear back from the EU to get their sense. But if you look at past comments they've made, they have threatened countermeasures. So we are waiting to see, you know, will cooler heads prevail, or will we see sort of the rhetoric rise and rise?
3: Michelle Fleury. Weight loss drugs to help people with alcohol problems cut down on harmful drinking, according to a new study from Denmark. Published in the medical journal The Lancet, it looked at the impact of the drug semaglutide on patients with alcohol abuse disorder. The study involved experts from the Mental Health Centre Copenhagen and Frederiksberg Hospital. It was led by Professor Anders Fink Jensen.
9: We had a randomized controlled trial where every patient enrolled had to have a BMI of 30 or higher and diagnostic criteria for alcohol use disorder. And all of these patients over a 6 month time period got psychotherapy. And on top of that, they got either placebo or Wegovy and semaglutide weekly. What we find was quite potent effect, a reduction in number of heavy drinking days, total alcohol consumption, craving, and so on.
10: So why do you think those taking these drugs were drinking less?
9: With this compound, we haven't investigated. We have looked at it in an earlier study. We put people also in scanners and measured the brain activity when they were shown pictures of alcohol. And the pictures of alcohol increased the activity in the reward center of the brain. And the group that was treated had reduced activation. It's also what rodent experiments indicate. And we believe at least there are overlapping brain circuits involved in appetite regulation and involved in the rewarding effects of alcohol and food and also other drugs of abuse.
10: What do you make of the fact that those who didn't have the drug but had a placebo still drank less?
9: There was absolutely an effect. And I think it's because everyone was treated with psychotherapy, which is a documented effective treatment of alcohol use disorders, and probably also combined with the fact that you ask them to measure how much they were drinking. This is known to have a reducing effect on consumption.
10: Now, there have been some cases where people who lost weight as a result of being on these drugs put it on once they stopped taking them. Could the same thing happen here?
9: Yeah, that could easily happen. That is exactly what we see in rodents and in monkeys too. And then a very interesting thing is it looks as if lower doses than those used for weight loss may be effective here. And also the price, which is of course an issue, would be lower probably. So that's what is needed to be looked into.
10: And might you be able to use this for treating other addictions?
9: Yeah, this is what laboratory experiments from Denmark and Sweden, especially from the US, has indicated, where it seemed that there could be an effect on nicotine, on cocaine, on cannabis, basically on all drugs of abuse. That could be really interesting because a lot of our patients actually are not only dealing with alcohol, they also take different drugs on top of each other. So if it holds true, would be the first time that there was medication that actually would work on different kinds of addiction.
3: Danish psychiatrist Anders Fink Jensen speaking to Oliver Conway. You're listening to the newsroom from the BBC World Service to Mali, where an unprecedented rebel offensive against the military government gathers pace. There are reports that the Malian army has surrendered a strategic military post in the north of the country. It follows a series of nationwide coordinated attacks by an alliance of jihadists and separatist rebels last weekend. In response, Niger's military government says it, along with Burkina Faso and Mali, carried out intense airstrikes in Mali. Malian territory. I got the latest on the fighting from the BBC's Paul Ngie.
11: Some people in Mali are currently surprised by the news that the separatists from the Tuareg FLA rebel group have taken over the military base in Tessalit, that's in the north of the country. And it's a very strategic base because it is an area that helps in where people use to monitor the situation in the wider Sahara. And so many analysts have said that this is a big deal and that it could signal a big blow to the Malian government. I also spoke to a local journalist there who told me that the Russian and Malian troops abandoned the military base, and we've also seen a photo showing the FLA group hoisting their flag in the area. Very, very serious concerns there right now. And as you did say earlier, the Nigerian authorities said that they had been conducting joint airstrikes together with Burkina Faso and Malian troops in the country. But analysts have pointed to the fact that this information is coming to light now. They are surprised that this was not known before, and they seem to suggest that or express some doubt as to the veracity of that. But I've spoken to two analysts who say that they are not very convinced about it. And one seemed to suggest that the AES troops do not seem to have the capacity to conduct such strikes. But of course, we are also seeing reports suggesting that the Africa Corps had been conducting such strikes in Mali. But just in terms of the latest as well, I should note that there's also information from the Malian government that troops have been escorting over 800 fuel tanker convoys across the country amid a blockade that the jihadists have imposed of the Malian capital. Very serious developments at the moment, Alex.
7: What will the Malian people be making of this? Because the current government's a military government that seized power in a coup 5 years ago.
11: Exactly, Alex. And when they seized power, they promised to restore security, but they've reneged on that promise because since then we've still seen, you know, cases of attacks. And now with this coordinated action between jihadists and separatists, analysts suggest that it could portend something very dire and severe for Mali. One analyst told me that the way things are going now in Mali, there is the likelihood we could see a repeat of what happened in 2012 when separatists and jihadists forced the military out of the north. A very concerning situation now. The government is saying that the situation is under control, but on the ground, the reality seems to suggest otherwise. And Malians continually are concerned for their safety and the way forward.
7: Paul, NGA. Think of British dishes and fish and chips often tops the list. Fried in batter, it's usually cod or haddock. Fish and chips are popular in Australia, where flake from shark or blue grenadier are common favourites. Also New Zealand, where it can be hockey or snapper. In Canada, it can be halibut. And in South Africa, hake. The choices tend to be the local catch. But a BBC investigation has found evidence of a fish fraud in the northwest of England, where imported catfish is being used instead of cod or haddock. And it's almost impossible to tell the difference, as Dan O'Donoghue has been finding out.
12: I want the fish with not too much batter on and the chips quite crispy.
13: It's one of the nation's favourite takeaways.
14: What makes a perfect portion of fish and chips for you?
15: Has to be crispy chips, but they're fluffy on the inside. Steaming hot, loads of hot vinegar on.
16: A nice fish, a nice piece of cod, chips and some real nice mushy peas.
13: But how much do we know about what we're eating?
14: When you go in your local chippy, you ask for fish and chips, what do you expect to get back?
17: Probably cod or haddock.
18: Cod, that's the only one I'd expect.
19: I'm assuming it's just cod.
13: Earlier this year, a chip shop owner got in touch with the BBC and told us that he believed some chippies were regularly passing off cheaper fish as cod or haddock to cut down on costs. We analysed reviews of chippies and found dozens of complaints where the species of the fish was questioned. We bought 10 portions from takeaways in Liverpool and Manchester and sent them for DNA testing.
20: We screened them with a technique that is called DNA barcoding.
13: Professor Stefano Mariani oversaw the tests at Liverpool John Moores University. He found that 7 of the samples were cod and haddock as advertised, but the remaining 3, which were sold to us as traditional fish, were in fact a tropical freshwater catfish known as river cobbler.
21: So have you ever seen so many catfish in such a small sample size?
20: In my experience with fish and chips in particular, 3 out of 10 is quite a lot, it's 30%. And I don't recall having this level of presence of catfish.
21: Could the average consumer tell what species it was from a fillet?
20: It is very difficult for a member of the public that is not a trained fish biologist to identify a fillet.
13: But one man who does know his cod from his catfish is National Federation of Fish Fryers president and chippy owner Andrew Crook.
22: That's haddock. We actually only do a large haddock, which is why it's a bit bigger than the other ones.
13: He's been in the industry for almost 30 years and has heard stories of rogue operators.
22: We'd encourage consumers just to ask what species it is, and the business is obliged to tell you what species, not just its whitefish. Or I think as a business and as an industry, you've got to have trust, the trust of the general public.
13: Catfish is often farmed and imported from Southeast Asia and is less than half the wholesale price of cod per kilo.
22: They are good eating fish, there's nothing wrong with them. When you go into a fish and chip shop, most people expect a marine species, so cod, haddock, plaice or hake. So I think if you've got something that's a farm species and a freshwater species, as long as it's advertised as such, then that's fine. It's when it's been sold at almost a cod price, but just sold as fish, then I think that's something that shops need to be very careful about.
13: But what do his customers think?
14: Would it bother you if it was a bassa or a river cobbler, a catfish?
19: Yeah, I suppose I would, yeah. Because I don't have to eat it if I don't like it, do I?
23: Yeah, I always just ask for fish and chips, so yeah. Well, I kind of just eat whatever I get given me, but it's not always the right way, is it? But
24: for me, my wife's Thai, so in Thailand, catfish is often on the menu. You know, it's fantastic, I'll try that.
13: But for others, it's too much to stomach.
15: No, I can't, no. Not catfish.
12: If I'm buying cod, I want cod.
0: I'd hope I could tell the taste, but maybe I can't.
3: Dan O'Donoghue with that report. The instructions look straightforward enough, but how often have you struggled to put together a piece of flat pack or ready-to-assemble furniture? Some people find it so time-consuming, frustrating and tiring, they pay a specialist to do it. These pros are so quick, they're now competing in the World Flat Pack Championships, which were held in London on Friday. It started in 2025, and last year's winner, from England, won again, as Mark Ashdown reports.
1: From rowels over dowels and brackets to lost instructions, building flat pack furniture can be a test for even the strongest relationship. The world's best professionals have taken it to the next level, facing off at Excel London to determine the best of the best.
2: 2, 1, go! Begin!
1: In front of a live audience, two groups of four finalists were tasked with building a Billy bookcase, an icon of the IKEA range, with the fastest four progressing to an ultimate showdown, constructing a bedside table. There was tension, there was drama, and plenty of head-scratching. The winner of the coveted Golden Hex Key medal, Hayley McCauley from Wigan, who was delighted to retain her title. She'd won the first ever flat pack championship last year.
4: Oh, I'm buzzing. I could cry. Beat my time as well, so I'm absolutely over the moon.
5: Back next year?
4: Absolutely. Watch out. I'm coming for it again.
1: Hayley managed her bedside table build in 8 minutes and 20 seconds, shaving almost a minute from her time in last year's final. Her cabinet also had to pass a sit test, which speaks for itself. And crucially, she had no rogue screws left over.
3: Mark Ashdown and champion Hayley McCauley's advice for putting together a flat pack: always read the instructions carefully. Thanks for listening.
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1: 18 hours. 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
1: In the news tonight, the ruling People's Progressive Party has praised Guyanese workers for their role in the national development, reaffirming its commitment to improving wages, opportunities and living standards. Meanwhile, the opposition Reinvest in Nationhood Party called for greater unity within the trade union movement and renewed focus on livable wages and better working conditions. The APNU also stressed the need to strengthen trade unions and industrial relations while urging government to provide relief to workers amid rising living costs. All sides used Labor Day to reaffirm support for workers and highlighted the need for improved conditions and shared economic benefits. Hundreds of workers took to the streets of Georgetown today as Guyana marked International Workers' Day with a powerful show of unity and renewed calls for better working conditions. As the parade moved through the city, union leaders, including GAWU President Sipon Narine, stressed the need to recognize the contribution of workers to national development.
4: 1st of May today belongs to you. It belongs to every worker who rises before dawn, who labors under the sun and rain, who returns home tired but proud.
1: Meanwhile, President of the Federation of Independent Trade Unions of Guyana, Carvel Duncan, called for greater innovation, education and long-term planning to help workers adapt to a changing economic landscape.
5: Because living has been increasing rapidly, and at no time at all can wages and salary catch up with cost of living. So we have to think differently. We have to take on a different approach. We can no longer say to ourselves that we are contented with what we got and do nothing else.
1: The Ethnic Relations Commission has marked Labor Day by saluting workers across the country and urging continued focus on fairness, inclusion, and respect in the workplace. In a statement, the Commission recognized workers' contributions to national development and reflect on the sacrifices that secure modern labor rights. It also highlighted its role in promoting harmony and advocating for workers' welfare. The ERC pointed to its diversity, equity, and inclusivity training programs aimed at reducing discrimination and strengthening social cohesion, reaffirming its commitment to safe and inclusive work environments. In news in Latin America, the European Union's trade agreement with Mercosur Bloc has provisionally come into effect, creating a major free trade area with more than 700 million consumers. The deal, reached over 20 years of negotiations, will remove tariffs on more than 90% of goods and trade it between regions, boosting exports on both sides. However, the agreement faces legal challenges within the EU and could still be halted depending on the outcome. The European Commission President Ursula von der Leyen says the pact will expand opportunities for businesses and farmers, while Brazil's President Lula da Silva has backed it as a strong signal of global cooperation. Finally, on the international scene, U.S. President Donald Trump has announced a new 25% tariffs on cars and trucks imported from the European Union, raising fresh concerns about global trade tensions. The move comes months after a trade agreement between the U.S. and the EU, with Trump accusing the bloc of not complying with the deal, though no details were provided. He added that vehicles produced in the United States would be exempted from the tariffs. The European Union has not yet responded, but industry officials warn that the measures could drive up costs and impact consumers. And that's the news to the moment.
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0: With your sports guys, I'm Eric Collymore. The Ghana Football Federation is pushing ahead with development amid ongoing sponsorship concerns. The federation recently secured a $40 million five-year deal with DOF to launch its first female football academy on the East Coast. GFF President Wayne Ford also addressed sponsorship issues and provided an update on the Blue Water Shipping Stadium. This year, the GFF has already staged competitions worth a combined $3 million, but calls remain for sustained corporate support.
1: So I think that people are inclined to pay attention to the positives, as much as the negatives are something that we can't ignore. I believe when one looks at every discipline in this country, there's a fair share of positive and negatives. But I think a lot of times we have to focus our energy on what is possible.
0: Ford says the federation remains focused on progress while acknowledging the challenges. He also confirmed that an official announcement on the Blue Water Shipping Stadium is forthcoming, describing it as a major project nearing a key stage.
1: Because of the magnitude of that project, we're going to be making some official, I know I said this to you, some official announcement pretty soon, huge announcement. We don't want to do piece issues when it comes. That's a huge project. We're at a very close transitional stage in terms of getting things going. That will be a separate, huge announcement.
0: Further details about the stadium are expected soon. Captain Tevin Imlach is back in the Ghana Harpy Eagles to get even better, despite a dominant 93-run victory over the Windward Island Volcanoes on Wednesday in the CWI Regional 4-Day Championship. Reflecting on the campaign so far, Imlach credited his bowling unit as the driving force behind the team's success.
2: The bowlers were brilliant for us throughout this series. You know, in order to win 40 games, you need to get 20 wickets, and they did that on every occasion. So that was brilliant for us.
0: The skipper also pointed to a challenging build-up with limited preparation due to persistent rain, but says the team has steadily found its rhythm.
2: It's difficult. We had 2 weeks of rain back home, so very limited preparation. So we needed to have that first game to really, you know, get us into the tournament. So unfortunately that happened. We don't control the weather. So we obviously accepted that. But it wasn't that great, but happy to see the guys, you know, doing well. And you know, we're not quite where we want to be as yet, but I feel like we're getting there.
0: On his personal performance, Imlach says while he's been getting starts, converting those into big scores remains a key focus.
2: You know, I felt good. Got some starts. I'm disappointed I didn't go on to get hundreds, but that's something that's how it goes. I'll have some stuff to work on. I'll go back home and, you know, reassess and work on those stuff.
0: Semi-final action in the CWI Regional 4-Day Championship bowls off on May 10. Honorary Secretary of the West Indies Players Association, Wayne Lewis, says there's no guarantee this year's format for the West Indies 4-Day Championships will carry over to next season. According to Lewis, a dialogue between governing body Cricket West Indies and WIPA should occur before the start of next season's championship to finalise the format that will be used.
3: Now, how it works is that because we really don't have an agreement, an MOU in place as to all the tournaments are around, we are waiting and we wait on Cricket West Indies to come to us. And we normally try to get from them early, what's the start date, what's the plan, and we basically have to wait on Cricket West Indies. Once they have met with their personnel and they have made their decision as to how they want to do the competition, then they come to us and we start the dialogue. And if they present something to us that we're not comfortable with, we let them know and we start the negotiations. Similarly, for this tournament, it would have looked a lot different had we agreed with everything that Cricket West Indies was posing. We had our own opinions on a number of aspects of what was happening, and they accepted a lot of what we suggested.
0: According to Lewis, the tabletop in Ghana Harpy Eagles will be in action to stay active before the final as they await the winner of the Trinidad and Tobago Red Force and Barbados Pride encounter.
3: For example, the team that gets the most points now will go directly to the finals, and they're going to play a four-day game, a first-class game against the Caribbean 11. That wasn't part of our negotiations, but once it was introduced to us, we thought that was a great idea, and we endorsed it. They come to us with their ideas or their position, and they are willing to open it up to a discussion, and usually we negotiate a position. We share our ideas, and if we make an idea or present an idea that they think is worthy, then they'll accept it, and we try and fine-tune it, and we move on.
0: Football's world governing body, FIFA, has reiterated that Iran will participate at this year's World Cup tournament to be hosted by Canada, USA and Mexico. FIFA President Gianni Infantino repeated the call at Thursday's 76th Annual Congress in Vancouver, Canada, where Iran was the only member country not represented. There has been uncertainty over Iran's participation in the tournament because of the war with the US and Israel. Iranian Football Federation officials had been due to attend the FIFA Congress, but the nation was the only one from 211 not present. And that's sport at the moment.

0: time check for you, 18 hours, 11. Stand by for the weather forecast as issued by the National Weather Watch Center. Your weather tonight reads, mainly cloudy skies with scattered to occasional showers and isolated thunder showers are expected over inland and southern regions. Elsewhere, partly cloudy to cloudy skies with a few showers. Rainfall is expected to be between 10 to 22 millimeters over inland and southern regions and between 0 to 5 millimeters elsewhere. Winds light to moderate easterly winds, gusting before and during thunder showers. Temperatures on the coast will be 22 to 25 degrees Celsius and remaining regions 21 to 24. The spring tide advisory, spring tide is in effect and will continue until May 4. Now for your extended weather forecast, Saturday partly cloudy to cloudy skies with occasional showers and isolated thunder showers are expected over inland and southern regions. Elsewhere, partly cloudy to sunny skies with a few showers. Rainfall is expected between 10 to 25 millimeters over inland and southern regions, while elsewhere will be between 0 to 5 millimeters within the 24-hour period. And that's your weather forecast for this evening. Do take care and be on the watch for the weather. Time check for you, 18 hours 13. 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
1: This is UN News Today with me, Ed Debray. The headlines. With the Middle East war now in month 3, the UN Refugee Agency warns of the far-reaching effects on aid delivery. Meanwhile, in Myanmar, the former state councillor, Aung San Suu Kyi, has been released from prison but will remain under house arrest. And a new death law penalty in Israel perpetuates racial discrimination against Palestinians, independent rights experts warn. The Middle East crisis is having growing consequences for global humanitarian supply chains and the delivery of aid, as spikes in transport costs and freight disruptions are forcing UN Refugee Agency, UNHCR, to adapt its delivery strategy. Heightened insecurity and instability around key Gulf routes, including the Strait of Hormuz choke point, have severely disrupted maritime traffic. This has triggered a growing reliance on alternative land corridors to distribute aid, including trucking across the Arabian Peninsula and Turkey from Dubai. In some cases, shipments are also being rerouted across the Cape of Good Hope, increasing journey times by up to 25 days. The impact of the crisis on aid delivery costs has been substantial. Here's the UNHCR spokesperson, Carlotta Wolf.
2: While the capacity of some of our global transport providers has dropped from 97 to 77% from the start of the year, for some shipments, costs have more than doubled, such as transport costs for relief items from UNHCR's global stockpiles in Dubai to our Sudan and Chad operations.
1: However, longer journey times are having devastating impacts on those in need. Particularly worrisome is the situation for Africa, where there are many overlapping displacement crises. To Myanmar, where the former Myanmar State Councillor, Aung San Suu Kyi, has been transferred from prison to house arrest, with her sentence reduced under a prisoner amnesty linked to a Buddhist holiday. The UN Secretary General welcomed the move but reiterated his call for the swift and unconditional release of all those arbitrarily detained as a fundamental step toward essential political reform. Antonio Guterres believes that a viable political solution must be founded on an immediate end to the brutal civil conflict across Myanmar and a genuine commitment to inclusive dialogue. Sustained engagement by the military junta and rebel leaders with the UN Special Envoy is crucial to supporting efforts toward a peaceful solution. This includes coordination with regional partners such as the ASEAN Group of Nations, in line with the calls for the Security Council and General Assembly. Finally, to Israel, where a newly adopted death penalty for terrorist law perpetuates racial discrimination against Palestinians, according to a panel of independent human rights experts who are supported by the UN Human Rights Office, OHCHR. According to the UN Committee on the Elimination of Racial Discrimination, the new law amounts to a grave erosion of human rights and urges Israel to immediately repeal the law. The committee expressed alarm that the law mandates death by hanging as the default sentence for cases involving an act of terrorism before Israeli military courts, which have exclusive jurisdiction over Palestinians in the occupied Palestinian territory, while Israeli citizens and residents are excluded from them. The committee said the new law is a severe blow to human rights, rolling back Israel's long-standing de facto moratorium on executions since 1962, and expanding the use of the death penalty in Israel and the occupied Palestinian territory, including the West Bank and East Jerusalem. The committee highlighted its concern that in Israel, the law applies only to those convicted of deliberate killing with the intent of denying the existence of the State of Israel, making it in effect applicable to Palestinians only. It further noted that the law prohibits mitigation, commutation, or pardon of the death penalty and sets a 90-day deadline for executions once a final judgment is rendered. Meanwhile, the committee said the law was adopted amid escalating settler violence and unlawful killings with impunity across the occupied Palestinian territory, as well as ongoing systematic violations of Palestinians' due process and fair trial rights. As of January 2026, 9,243 Palestinians were in Israeli custody, including 3,385 administrative detainees held without trial. Ed Debray, UN News.
0: Time check for you, 18 hours 17. It's now time for tonight's BBC Witness History feature.
3: Hello, this is Witness History from the BBC World Service. I'm Jen Dale, one of the Witness History team. I'm taking you back to the 1990s and the creation of a Declaration of Free Press Principles that led to World Press Freedom Day, marked annually on May the 3rd.
4: I think it kind of affirmed that we were on the right path, that we'd done the right thing. There were many journalists who were jailed, lost their lives, lost their livelihoods on the continent, those standing up for free and independent press. And so I think it was definitely something of a vindication.
3: It's April the 29th, 1991, and it's a bright, sunny day in Windhoek, the capital of Namibia, which had gained autonomy from South Africa and its apartheid regime only the year before. Newspaper editor Gwen Lister is walking down the city's main street on her way to a conference room in a local hotel. She's chairing a five-day-long seminar discussing freedom of the press in Africa, but it's come at a stressful time.
4: At independence, the donor funding for the newspaper dried up, and so we were engaged in a huge battle for financial viability. And I remember at the time feeling almost traumatized that I had to chair this important seminar at the same time as which I was trying to find money for salaries to pay the staff. So it was quite a crazy time.
3: The seminar's been organized by UNESCO, the cultural arm of the United Nations, after a similar meeting of journalists from Eastern and Western Europe after the fall of the Berlin Wall. Strings have had to be pulled to get some attendees out of jail in their home countries so they can come along, because in the early 1990s, life is hard for many journalists around the world.
5: Thousands of journalists are still censored. Dozens are in jail. Others can't get visas to travel.
6: Nowhere is it more difficult for a journalist to survive than in Yugoslavia. 35 have been killed there in a year.
7: Countries like China, Vietnam and Burma, they imprison their outspoken writers and journalists for as long as they can.
3: At this time, South Africa is still under the apartheid regime, which legalises racial segregation and discrimination, and many other African countries are authoritarian one-party states. Media is tightly controlled by those in power. So it's in this climate that 63 people from 38 African countries come together to talk about promoting independent free press.
4: Apartheid had closed the entire subcontinent, really, and many of the journalists working in the various countries in the region had never met each other, had never travelled, and so I think there was a palpable sense of excitement.
3: The journalists are excited. The Namibian government, less so.
4: I think there was still quite a lot of suspicion about what were all these independent-minded journalists doing here together and what were they trying to achieve. So we couldn't get the president himself to come and attend and or address the seminar, but eventually we got the then prime minister, who was Hage Geingob, who did come for the opening ceremony. Certainly UNESCO, being a governmental organization, there was a good deal of pressure, I think, for government, especially given the fact that Namibia had been chosen to host this seminar, given its good record in terms of a very positive progress.

0: There were sessions looking at the importance of independence media on the continent. There was a lot of discussion about the things that government could do to sort of help media not only to survive but thrive in terms of, you know, the import of equipment and computers and so on.
1: The seminar is also a forum for independent journalists who are critical of their governments to tell their tales of repression.
0: Pais Njave's story, much imprisoned. He was the editor of Le Messager in Cameroon. His was one of the standout stories. There was also Kenneth Best from Liberia, a newspaper man who'd been much imprisoned and his premises bombed. There were so many stories that were incredibly poignant.
1: But Gwen is no stranger to these tales from when South Africa ruled Namibia in the 1980s.
2: For weeks now, the authorities in South Africa have been threatening to take action against the country's small and less established newspapers, the so-called alternative press.
0: We also did a lot to expose what was happening in Namibia under the jackboot of apartheid, the atrocities that were happening at the hands of the South African security forces. And of course, that quickly got the ire of the authorities.
1: She was once arrested under the Official Secrets Act, only being released after international outcry. She was also detained without trial whilst 4 months pregnant for writing about new police powers.
0: In that jail cell, I do remember thinking, well, really, this is something of a watershed moment for me. I had to think very seriously of what I was doing. Now, it wasn't just about me or my safety and security. It was about my daughter and my kids. I had a son already. And actually firming up in my convictions that I was doing the right thing.
1: Even after Namibian independence in 1990, the office of her newspaper came under attack.
0: The place was firebombed on a number of occasions. Phosphorus grenades were thrown in through the windows, things thrown into our air conditioning. Bullets were fired at the windows. Eventually, we had to get bulletproof windows at considerable cost, and they were badly scarred.
1: Many of the independent journalists at the seminar have suffered considerable personal cost for just doing their job. And as the week-long conference continues, they're more determined to officially call for free press across the continent. But government press agencies are less enthusiastic.
0: There were quite a few fairly volatile sessions. It took a while to convince, and we didn't always manage to do that, compatriots from government media to actually join in this demand.
1: But when discussions come to an end on the 3rd of May 1991, a statement of free press principles, known as the Declaration of Windhoek, is laid down.
3: We, the participants, declare that the establishment, maintenance, and fostering of an independent, pluralistic and free press is essential to the development and maintenance of democracy in a nation and for economic development. By an independent press,
0: when we finally adopted the declaration, I think it was with a sense that we felt great. We've achieved our purpose and there's agreement about certainly the basic principles, and I don't think we all anticipated that the Windhoek Declaration would end up being quite as significant as it eventually was.
1: Later that year, UNESCO's General Conference endorses the declaration. And then, in 1993, the United Nations General Assembly proclaims the 3rd of May as World Press Freedom Day. In Africa, it meant it became more acceptable to have private and independent newspapers, and in later years, radio and television stations.
0: Governments on the continent who didn't like the idea of press freedom, let's face it, had to come to terms with the idea. Slowly but surely, more and more newspapers began to emerge on the continent that were independent-minded and not in the thrall of government.
1: It led to similar declarations being made in countries across the world, from Kazakhstan to Yemen.
0: I think the Windhoek Declaration was a landmark. I think it really is true to say that it came from the hearts of especially those independent journalists who participated in drawing it up.
1: World Press Freedom Day continues to be marked around the world every year and reminds governments to uphold freedom of expression.
0: It's a struggle, it's a battle that is never fully won. There is no democracy without press freedom. It's simply not possible.
1: Gwen Lister lives in Windhoek and continues to advocate for press freedom.

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1: 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This and every Sunday, we're bringing to you Gospel Showcase. 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It's a testimony.
2: I'm working in power. 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
4: When the ceasefire with Iran was announced last month, it was done so in typical Trump fashion, in a post on a Tuesday evening on Truth Social. In a lengthy message filled with quite a few words in all caps and a couple of exclamation points, the U.S. president wrote that it is an honor to have this long-term problem close to resolution. The post had 206 words and no mention of Israel, the other key country in this all. In fact, it was hours later when a matter-of-fact statement was released by the Israeli Prime Minister's office that read, in part, Israel supports President Trump's decision to suspend strikes against Iran. For the last several weeks, there has been this ongoing debate here in the U.S. on both sides of the political aisle about how large a role Benjamin Netanyahu played in convincing the American president to launch a war against Israel's biggest enemy.
5: Do you think the public fully grasps just how influential Netanyahu was in President Trump's decision to attack Iran? What have you learned?
6: President Trump was impressed by what he heard. He didn't completely say yes right there, but he did say sounds good to me, or something to that effect, to the prime minister.
7: The United States went to war in Iran at the behest and then the demand of Israel.
8: Joe Kent, director of the National Counterterrorism Center, writing, it is clear that we started this war due to pressure from Israel and its powerful American lobby.
4: But when it comes to ending these wars, where's Netanyahu? From the BBC, I'm Asma Khalid in Washington, D.C. And today on The Global Story, Trump and Netanyahu went to war together. But are they still in sync? We'll get the view from Israel.
9: My name is Anshul Pfeffer. I'm the Israel correspondent of The Economist.
4: And you've also written a book, is that right, about the Israeli Prime Minister Benjamin Netanyahu?
9: I published an unauthorized biography of Netanyahu called Bibi. It's here over my shoulder. Product placement.
4: Can I ask you on that note, is there something you feel that many people don't understand about him that you do, having covered him for a number of years?
9: I'll mention one thing which I think is important to understand about him. You interview a lot of people and you've interviewed politicians. So you know that when you interview a politician, they're on record and there's, you know, you're recording them or you're filming them or you've got a notebook open, whatever. And then there's a moment when the interview ends and you're no longer on the record and you close your notebook and but you're still sitting with the politician and it's like things are calmer and you can crack a joke. There's this feeling that the politician is no longer on the stage, is no longer putting up an act. They have to be on message and he can say something. And sometimes in that situation, politicians will say things to you which they would never say in public. With Netanyahu, there isn't this sort of thing. Anyone who's ever sat with Netanyahu will tell you that on record and off record are the same. Mm. He has his message. He has his way of saying it, but he's totally convinced of it in the moment. And when you're no longer on record, he'll still be saying the same messages. Now, the message may change. But when he's saying it, he believes in it. Hmm. And people will say Netanyahu's not trustworthy. And it's true that there have been many cases when he hasn't been telling the truth. But he believes it. He's a very convincing person. And the first person he convinces is always himself.
4: Well, Anshul, I'm here in Washington, D.C. And where I sit, there's been a really active debate, I will say, on both sides of the political aisle, both amongst Republicans and Democrats, about Israel's influence in American politics, and in particular, influencing the war in Iran. And at the beginning of the Iran war, we heard the Israeli Prime Minister Netanyahu say that America's involvement was allowing Israelis to do what, or in the words of Benjamin Netanyahu, to do what I have been hoping to do for 40 years. There's been a lot of reporting here in the U.S. press about Netanyahu's taking an active role in encouraging Trump to launch these strikes. And I wanted to know from your vantage point, what is the sense of the power balance between Benjamin Netanyahu and Donald Trump?
9: Donald Trump and Benjamin Netanyahu have a long-standing relationship. They, you know, Netanyahu is the only world leader that Donald Trump knows from way back. They go back to the 1980s when Netanyahu was stationed in New York as Israel's ambassador to the United Nations, and Donald Trump was an up-and-coming real estate tycoon, and so they know each other from back then. Donald Trump went into this war and committed America to this war. I think he's the one who has to be held responsible. But there's no question that Netanyahu had a hand in influencing it. I think originally back in January.
10: And by the way, to all Iranian patriots, keep protesting.
9: When Donald Trump said to the Iranian protesters,
10: his help is on its way. You saw that I put tariffs on anybody doing business with Iran. Just went into effect today. And I say, make Iran great again.
9: Netanyahu said, hold on, wait a moment. You don't just launch a strike just like that. It has to be properly prepared. And that's when we saw this 6 or 7 weeks of a military buildup in the region, which led to the war that began on February 28th. Now, when the war did happen, it was quite unprecedented cooperation, sort of a joint campaign by America and Israel. At the same time, we've seen at various points over the last 16 months that time and again, points where Trump sort of loses his patience with Netanyahu and with Netanyahu's policies, and especially with the way in which Netanyahu has been dragging on the various wars in which Israel has been involved in. In each of these cases, there was a point where Trump kind of said enough is enough.
10: We achieved an epic ceasefire agreement as a first step toward lasting peace in the Middle East.
9: In January last year, Trump basically imposed a ceasefire in Gaza and Israel.
10: And this agreement could only have happened as a result of our historic victory in November.
9: The ceasefire collapsed after a month or so, but then in October, Trump said, that's it.
10: Now at last, not only for Israelis, but also for Palestinians and for many others, the long and painful nightmare is finally over.
9: And he basically said the sides have agreed to a ceasefire, even though they hadn't really agreed, and imposed on Israel the ceasefire on Hamas to release the Israeli hostages it was holding for 2 years.
10: Today the skies are calm, the guns are silent, the sirens are still, and the sun rises on a holy land that is finally at peace.
9: So that was something that Trump did on his own accord.
4: And how is that perceived?
9: Well, it's perceived as Trump dictating terms on Netanyahu. That's, you know, Israelis are not buying, you know, and we're seeing that in the polls, that even amongst Israelis who still support Netanyahu, the huge majority in the surveys say, well, this is something that Trump forced upon Netanyahu. And since Israel is a country, well, I think probably one of the very few, if not the only country where Donald Trump is very popular, it's something that passes. And even though Netanyahu said that this is a decision that we were part of, there's no illusion that this is something that Netanyahu wanted. It's very clear that Donald Trump imposed 2 ceasefires in Gaza, then he basically unilaterally ended the war with Iran back in June, and Iran launching missiles, and then Israel launching a wave of planes. We saw that rant of Trump on the White House lawn where he used the F-bomb and said, you know, what they're doing, and called Netanyahu up and said, call the planes back. So that was very clear who was calling the shots. And that basically Donald Trump is the only person who can tell Netanyahu to stop wars. And now finally, just in the last 2 or 3 weeks, this war that they began together, Donald Trump is the one who announced that there's a ceasefire.
4: Yeah, I want to ask you about that, Anshul. This was, on at least here in the U.S., it was the night of April 7th, I believe, late at night.
9: Yeah.
4: President Trump announced a ceasefire with Iran unilaterally. This is a war, as you say, that Israel and the United States joined together, but it was announced by only one of those two parties. How was it received in Israel when that announcement first came down?
9: Well, it was very much seen here as if there will be a deal between, you know, with Iran to end this war. This will be a deal between America and Iran, and Israel's not even at the table. The talks, which were in Pakistan, Israel was not there. When Trump finally did announce the ceasefire. He called Netanyahu to notify him. But like I said, that was to notify him. It wasn't to say, are you okay?

0: Eric is the senior partner, and Donald Trump says it's a ceasefire, says it's a ceasefire. But then he said, but we have an issue here with Hezbollah, who have attacked us, and now we're trying to take them, you know, we're trying to destroy their military capabilities, and we're not going to accept a ceasefire. So Trump humored him for a few days, but after a few days, he once again announced, as he had done several times before, that there's also a ceasefire in Lebanon.
1: Yeah, I read this report that in a phone interview with an Israeli journalist, he told Netanyahu to low-key it a bit.
0: That was after a couple of days, but then they did low-key it a bit in the sense that they didn't carry out any more attacks on targets in Beirut, but they did continue airstrikes. And then after three or four more days, Trump came out with his announcement. I think it was almost 2 weeks ago when he said, now is a 10-day ceasefire. And I've spoken to Netanyahu and I've spoken to Lebanese President Aoun, and that's it. And we're going to reach an incredible agreement between Israel and Lebanon. And then he extended that by another couple more weeks. So, you know, once again, we're seeing how at some point Trump is saying to Netanyahu, enough is enough. And, you know, he basically said in one of his posts on his social media network that Israel is prohibited, and he used, you know, he wrote the word prohibited in block capitals from carrying out strikes in Lebanon. Now, the war in Lebanon is actually continuing in a sort of a low level.
1: And there it still is, you're saying, despite that announcement.
0: Well, there are Israeli troops on the ground, and they're destroying...
1: In southern Lebanon.
0: They're destroying buildings which they say have been used by Hezbollah as basis for attacks on Israel. Hezbollah is still launching drones and missiles at the Israeli troops. But the wider airstrikes that Israel was carrying out throughout Lebanon against what they say were Hezbollah targets, that is basically covered by the ceasefire. That's not happening now. So we still have in that strip of land around about 10 kilometers from Israel's border with Lebanon, we still have on the ground there a conflict, but it's much more of a low-level conflict now.
1: You know, you mentioned that this ceasefire between Israel and Lebanon, though it does not involve Hezbollah, like they were not a party to this overall agreement. Nonetheless, so Israel and Lebanon, two countries that hadn't had, you know, formal talks in years. Trump got them together, the Trump administration. President Trump announced that ceasefire. And what I want to understand is the United States was technically not involved in that war, right, between Israel and Hezbollah, nor was he involved in Lebanon. Why would Netanyahu have agreed to the talks?
0: Well, Netanyahu can't say no to Donald Trump. One of the main assets that Netanyahu is presenting to the Israeli voters is that no prime minister has ever had this kind of relationship that I have with such a friendly and such a supportive American president. And once Netanyahu has invested himself so heavily in this relationship, and this is what he's showing to the Israeli public as one of his main assets, that he can't afford to anger Donald Trump. And Netanyahu's biggest nightmare is that at some point from now until the election, Donald Trump would openly turn against him and say the kind of stuff we've seen him saying about other leaders around the world. So Netanyahu sees that as a major political liability, and Donald Trump knows that he has leverage over Netanyahu. And as we've seen, Trump doesn't just say to Netanyahu, okay, announce a ceasefire now. Trump announces it himself, basically daring Netanyahu to contradict him, and Netanyahu doesn't dare to contradict him. And the last ceasefire 2 weeks ago that he announced in Lebanon, he called up Netanyahu and he said, there's going to be a ceasefire in Lebanon, that's it. And Netanyahu was about to inform his cabinet and maybe hold a vote on it, but obviously it would have been a rubber stamp. But he was, even before Netanyahu could inform the cabinet, Trump had already announced it. So it was quite humiliating for Netanyahu to say to his ministers, well, there's a ceasefire. And they said, you know, we haven't even discussed it. Well, he said, well, Donald Trump wants it. And that's that.
1: You know, the ceasefire in Lebanon, when President Trump announced that, how did it go down with the Israeli public? And the reason I'm asking that is that our colleague Nick Beek was out recently reporting, and he interviewed someone who told him that the majority of Israelis don't want the fighting in Lebanon to be over until and unless Hezbollah gives up their arms. I know you were out reporting in the north of Israel. Does that jive with what you've heard?
0: Well, there certainly are people who are saying that, and there are people who are saying that they think that the war in Lebanon is useless. But they're saying, in essence, that

0: They want a solution whereby Hezbollah can no longer strike Israeli communities in the north. Now, Israelis have lots of views. There's certainly not a consensus on what's the best policy in Lebanon. But whatever people think should be done, whether it should be a devastating campaign or it should be diplomacy, the feeling that none of these things are really happening. What's just happening is that there is someone else sitting in Washington pressing a sort of a play or a pause button.
1: Is that really how it's perceived, Eshel, that it's someone in Washington who pushes play and pause?
0: No, Donald Trump is making it very clear. I mean, the way in which he's announced the ceasefire, the way in which he said Israel is prohibited from airstrikes, and the way that Netanyahu takes hours and hours to sort of respond and come up with some statement doesn't give Israelis any reason to believe that.
1: And yet you say President Trump remains enormously popular in Israel.
0: Yes, because Trump has spent so much time praising Israel, saying good things about Israel. In his first term, he carried out policies which Israelis thought were pro-Israeli, like moving the American embassy to Jerusalem and recognizing Israel's sovereignty over the Golan Heights and other things like that. And he, the mood music of the Trump administration has been, this is the most supportive administration ever for Israel. Now, you could argue whether all these policies are good for Israel in the long term, but the perception in Israel is that Trump is someone on their side. But it certainly is putting Netanyahu in a very bad position because he, on the one hand, says what a great relationship I have with Donald Trump, and there's never been a closer relationship between Israeli Prime Minister and an American president. And at the same time, it's never been so clear that he's not calling the shots and that Trump is imposing ceasefire. I mean, it's not that it never happened in the past that America pressured Israel into ceasefires in previous conflicts, but it was always something that, at least for appearances' sake, would be allowed to be seen as Israel making the decisions. Trump, as we've seen, is a different type of president than any of us who preceded him. And he's very interested in showing how he calls the shots.
1: You mentioned earlier that there have been these talks, though they seem to not really have materialized lately, the latest iteration of these talks between the Americans and the Iranians in Pakistan to try to get some sort of deal. I wondered why the Israelis were not part of those talks. I mean, I realize Pakistan and Israel don't have a diplomatic relationship, and it's worth pointing out that the talks to end the war in Iran were started by the U.S. and Israel, were happening in a country in which Israel, doesn't have a diplomatic relationship with. And I just wondered why Israel was not part of those talks. And did the Israeli government feel sidelined?
0: He's not interested in having anyone else there. He wants to end the war on his terms.
1: Did he ask the Israeli government at all to come?
0: No.
1: He did not. That he did not ask?
0: It's simply not an issue for Donald Trump. He is the guy who is going to decide, from his perspective, I'm sure the Iranians will have a say as well. He may take some of Israel's interests into consideration, and there certainly will be conversations between him and Netanyahu, and other people in his team will be talking to Netanyahu about this. But ultimately, Trump isn't interested in someone else helping him to shape the post-war climate. And I think he's also aware that Netanyahu has other interests, and he's, to some level, he's prepared to indulge Netanyahu's interests, but not all of them.
1: But Eshel, when those talks were happening, right, the weekend, I think it was April 11th, right? When these talks were happening in mid-April in Pakistan, I mean, it was a big deal, right, to have the vice president of the United States go. How was that perceived by the Israeli public? I mean, did the Israeli government feel sidelined? I just wonder, what is it like to be sitting far away watching the news happen? And they were not involved in those talks.
0: Well, as you say, that they did feel sidelined. And I think it's interesting that J.D. Vance is seen here in Jerusalem by the Israeli government as probably the least pro-Israel figure of the senior figure in the administration.
1: Really?
0: J.D. Vance is seen as sort of the head of the isolationist wing in the administration. And he has a level of relationship with Tucker Carlson, who's now very, very anti-Israel. So there's quite a lot of concern in Israel whenever J.D. Vance takes the leadership on on foreign policy. I know it's been Washington has been seen that Trump may be kind of setting Vance up for a fall, and that also may be the case. But if Rubio was running the show, I think in Jerusalem, there'd be a lot less concern. So not only is Israel sidelined, but the chief negotiator for the United States is the figure in the administration who Israelis feel least comfortable about.
1: The final question I have is that we've talked about the fact that here in the United States, the war in Iran is a political liability for President Trump and Republicans, and it could factor into the mood, the overall mood that voters have when they cast their ballots this November in the midterms here in the United States. And I'm curious if the wars are a liability for Netanyahu. My understanding is that Israeli elections must be held by October of this year.
0: So we saw, in the polls in the last couple of weeks, support for Netanyahu going down. We saw his coalition losing a couple of seats. I mean, these are just polls. What will happen in the election. But he certainly hasn't emerged well from this war as far as the Israeli public is concerned. I've spoken to political scientists who see these things through theoretical frameworks that what's happened in Israel, like any country which has been attacked, Israel was attacked on October 7 and then on October 8 by Hezbollah, is a rallying around the flag effect. But one of the things that the classic rallying around the flag effect includes is not just support for the war and support for the armed forces and so on. It's also support for the leadership.
1: For the leader, in theory, right? I mean, I think of George W. Bush after 9/11. Yeah.
0: Yes, because that is the classic thing. If you look at countries where you have the rallying around the flag effect, you'll always see a bump, a major bump of support for the leader. In this case, we didn't see that. So every poll conducted in the last 2.5 years has shown a lack of support, a lack of trust for Netanyahu. His party and the parties in his coalition polling much worse. So it's a unique phenomenon where the majority of the public in the country support the war, but do not support the war leader.
1: So what happens if these objectives are not achieved by October?
0: I'm not going to predict the outcome of the election because it's in 6 months and the polls have often been against him and he's somehow managed to turn them around.
1: But so does this moment feel different?
0: Well, everything is different after October 7 in the sense that Israelis are in this traumatic loop that they don't seem able to break. I think if Netanyahu does lose this election, there will be a major period of reckoning in Israel, and that will, that's going to be for a lot of things that have happened that led up to October 7 and happened since, and all these things have been blocked by Netanyahu because he wants to end this in some incredible victory where everyone else will run up white flags and surrender, and he will be the great victor of the Middle East. And it looks like time is running out for that to happen, if it ever could happen.
1: Well, Anshul, thank you for taking the time to speak with us. It's been really informative.
0: Thank you for having me.
1: That was The Economist's Israel correspondent, Anshul Pfeffer, who's also written a biography of the Israeli Prime Minister Benjamin Netanyahu. He was speaking to us from Jerusalem. Guest. Today's episode was produced by Sam Chantarasek and Zandra Ellen. It was edited by China Collins, who's also our senior news editor. It was mixed by Travis Evans. Our video producer was Matt Pintus. And I'm Asma Khalid. That's it for the Global Story today. Thanks, as always, for tuning in. And we'll talk to you again soon.
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1: His Excellency, we pause to acknowledge the hands that build, the minds that innovate, and the hearts that serve. From our teachers shaping young minds, to our healthcare workers preserving life, from our public servants ensuring order, to our laborers driving productivity. Each of you played a pivotal, vital role in the advancement of Guyana. Today reminds us that the strength of any nation lies not only in its natural resources or infrastructure, but in the dignity, resilience, and dedication of its people. It calls us to reaffirm our collective responsibility to create environments where fairness, respect, and opportunity thrive. As chairman, I take this opportunity to commend every worker represented here today and those across our country who continue to give of their best, often under challenging circumstances. Your effort do not go unnoticed, and your sacrifices continue to shape the present and future of our nation. Let us also use this occasion to strengthen the bonds between employers and employees, government and citizens, and among all sectors of society. Let me remind you that progress is best achieved when we work together with mutual understanding, shared vision, and a commitment to equity and justice. It gives me great honor today to extend a warm welcome to each of you to this special Labor Day brunch. And may God guide and bless Guyana under its leadership. Let us work together. Today, we have some special individuals that will appear to join in this celebration of Labor Day. And to sing a national song for us, help me welcome Mr. Ernesto Nelson. Can we put your hands together for Mr. Ernesto? Miss Ernesto Nelson.
2: Thank you.
1: My apologies.

0: Splendid rendition of our national song. Let's cooperate to make Guyana great. And I just hope that we can go back to some of the national songs and have them sung so often as we did in our early history, so that our young generation can understand that cooperation can take Guyana to high places. Ladies and gentlemen, as we move along in the program, help me welcome a FITUG representative, Mr. Carville Duncan, to bring brief remarks. As we celebrate Labor Day, it is important that the leadership of the labor unions make their representation. Thank you.
1: Mr. President, protocol has been observed. Let me say this proudly. I have been on the face of the earth for many years. And this is the first time in the history of this country that we had a budget for Labor Day. And the person who made this possible is His Excellency the President. And I think he needs to be congratulated. Mr. President, the independent trade union movement of Guyana welcome this opportunity to express some thoughts, not only on Labor Day, but realizing that very soon Guyana will be celebrating its 60th year. We know as a fact that the trade union movement has traveled a long path from 1919, when the first trade union was formed, to 1921, when the first trade union was registered, and thereafter, all other trade unions gave birth. But we have been constant in our development. We have seen many presidents. I have worked with all of the presidents of this country. Don't judge my age. But every one of the presidents in this country I've worked with, and they all have their own style. But President Ali have a different style. He's worker-oriented. He's trade union-friendly. And that is why we will constantly, indiscriminately, and always support him, because he always take care of our backs. He treats us kindly, and he's always approachable and receptive to the trade union movement. And on behalf of the Federation, let me say this. Comrade Ali, if you had a chance to run again, you will have the trade union support. And we need to realize something else, that the trade union movement and its membership is greater than any political party this country has ever seen. And at the same time, the Federation of Independent Trade Union represents the largest amount of organized labor in this country. And if we, like the doctor, say you're dead, you're dead. And once we say you're good, you're good. And after good, he becomes better. And in his first term, he was extremely good. In this second term, he has been better. He has been the only trade unionist that invite the Federation and say, let's talk. What is your problem? And he shares ideas with us so that we can transform ourselves, not only by being a trade unionist, but one day we become an entrepreneur. Comrade Ali, you have done well, sir. And may you live long enough to do even better than you're doing now, because you have the workers who are with you. Thank you.
0: Thank you, Mr. Duncan. And so we may have to consider having President Ali on a third term. That's another conversation. And I'm sure if the opportunity presents itself, he will take up the challenge and continue to lead Guyana forward. Ladies and gentlemen, we have, as we say in Guyana, a brand new. Brand new, expressing that something is new or someone is new. And at the Ministry of Labor, we have a brand new minister, his first May Day engagement with workers, and I'm sure he has a lot to say. So help me welcome our Labor Minister, Mr. Kiyomo Griffith. Put your hands together as we welcome Mr. Griffith to the podium.
2: Your Excellency, Dr. Mohamed Irfanali, President, the Honorable Prime Minister, Brigadier Mark Phillips, members of Cabinet, ladies and gentlemen, comrades, good afternoon all. How are you doing today? Oh, come on, y'all can do way better than that. Today is Labor Day, and guess what? I was reminded by some of my colleagues that I am the only minister with a day for myself. I'm the only minister with a day for myself. So when I say Labor Day, let me hear the comrades make some noise. Today is Labor Day. All right, you're sounding good, man. You're sounding like y'all entitled to a day off today. But let me tell you something. The labor movement in Guyana is extremely important. And we are about to celebrate 60 years as an independent country. And the story of independence is inextricably connected to the story of the union movement. They really go hand in hand. And so today is a day to reflect on those who have come before us and to remember the sacrifice and the hard work of some of our comrades. Remember the work of Comrade Chedi. Remember the work of Comrade Janet Jagan, of course, Comrade Hubbard, and Comrade Chase. And they sacrificed so much during the union movement. And I want to say that today, 60 years post-independence, the union movement remains strong in Guyana, and we ought to celebrate it today. Give yourselves a big round of applause. I want to say that as Minister of Labor and Manpower Planning, we will continue to have and create systems for open and social dialogue. Because it's important for us to sit together, it's important for us to have discussions so that we can continue the work of the unions and everybody who has been contributing to the development that we have been seeing. And so today for Labor Day, I want to say to all of you, very, very best wishes. Congratulations to all of our workers, all of you who contribute to the success, the transformation, and the development of Guyana. Thank you very much, all.
0: Thank you very much, Minister, for reminding us on whose shoulders we stand. Those who've gone before us, our founding fathers, who fought the good fight for workers in Guyana. And we must celebrate them by continuing the legacy, being strong as a people, as we strive to build a better Guyana. Leading the charge in Guyana over the last 5+ years has been an excellent, hard-working, and devoted son of the soil. Our president is very, very hard-working. He keeps his word, and you heard from the trade union movement that he has the working class at heart. And so to speak to us today, I would like to invite our president, and please stand as we welcome His Excellency, Dr. Mohamed Irfanali.
3: Hello. Thank you very much, Mark. Today is an important day in the life of every worker. Today, I begin by giving thanks to God for every worker, for all of your families, and for all those who toil in service to our people, our country, and humanity. I pray that God continue to bless all the workers of our country, all those who endeavor to use their energies and their strength to make our country better, to make humanity better, to make society better. All those who labor in their homes to keep their families stronger, to take care of their children, and to take care of those around them. Every person who endeavor to use their energy to do better, to be better. Today I pray that God grant all of you the grace and wisdom, the strength and honor. Grant you the good health that would ensure you reap the fruits of your labor. Grant you the opportunity to live lives that are fruitful, happy, and prosperous. I pray that God enable all of us to be better humans. That God enable all of us to utilize this vessel we are blessed with in human form, in the interests of each other. Today, on Labor Day, I pray God's special blessings on our country and all our people. And I ask all of you to give God a big round of applause. Today, we live in a different world. A world that is changing every single day. A world that is seeing shortages, that is seeing changes, that is impacting the life of people, the life of workers, the life of women, the life of children. Changes some for the better, and changes some that can set us back for decades. Changes in which, if we are not careful, and if we don't guard our economies and our people and safeguard our assets, then we can face tremendous difficulties ahead of us. We see in just the first couple of months of this year, the price for fertilizer in the world increasing by more than 50%. Petrochemical increasing by almost 30%. Transportation, international transport, increasing by almost 30%. All of these things have an impact of every single citizen on this earth. So as we celebrate, I want us to ponder upon a few things. Working for labor beyond retirement. Many times, we only concentrate on labor during your working life. So when you retire, we don't consider you part of labor anymore. But the very purpose of today is to reflect on how we are creating an environment to take care of every person in the labor force long after retirement. How we are building our pension system to take care of you when you retire. How we allow you to retire in dignity. How we build infrastructure, retirement homes, hospital, dialysis care, cancer care, diabetes care. How do we build a health infrastructure, recreational facilities, better roads, and better transport system to allow you to retire in dignity? A big part of labor, a big part of the trade union movement is to allow our people to enjoy the fruits of their labor. And your fruits of the labor is enjoyed in the level of your retirement, in the type of dignity you have when you retire, in the type of comfort you have when you retire. That is why we are placing specific emphasis on ensuring we build a system to take care of our elderly, to ensure that we continuously increase old age pension to the extent now that all the Guyanese overseas are paying a ticket to come back home to get registered for that old age pension that is non-contributory. I think we should applaud this plan that look to take care of our people after labor, after hard work, when you live in that period of retirement. The second aspect is, how do we empower families? How do we empower labor families? And we can't only think about empowerment through wages. We can't think only about empowerment through cash grants. We have to think about empowerment as something long-term, something sustainable, something that will elevate the family, something that will lift the family higher, something that will lift the community higher. And that is why we believe that in empowering the labor family, we must first give them equal opportunity for education, so your children can have the best opportunity to become whatever they want to become in this country of yours. That is giving them a chance of having the best possible future ahead of them. How do we empower the labor family to diversify their sources of income? And that is why we are launching the Guyana Development Bank, so that we can take your innovative ideas, so that we can take your small vision and work alongside you and transform that vision into something grand that allow you to build your own business, that allow you to take charge of your own revenue stream, that allow you to build a new model of development, a new model of revenue, and a way in which you can empower yourself. Empowerment is not only in the form of structured salaries. Empowerment is when we invest in infrastructure around you that allows your home value to increase. So when you're living in South and we finish the Aubrey Barker Road and your value went from $20 million to $100 million, that is $80 million of net value we have created for that labor family. But now we have to move to the next stage. And this is what I spoke to the unions about today. How do we work with the workers to deploy this additional value, to use this additional value that the government is creating within your families and in your communities to earn you more money, to diversify your income, to expand your income base, and to give you an opportunity of true long-term transformation. We love our nurses, our doctors, our medical technicians, our farmers, every single, our clerical workers, our public servants, our private sector employees. We love you all. But this is a moment in our history when what is ahead of us requires a restructuring of our thinking process. It requires us understanding the moment before us and positioning ourselves in that moment of transformation, in this moment of upliftment, in this moment of prosperity. And you have a government that is setting aside the resources, building the ecosystem, and ready to work with you hand in hand, side by side, to ensure you seize this moment. This is a moment in which love must be the foundation. We must love to see each other prosper. We must love to see each other do better. We must love to see each other in a state of happiness. This is not the moment where we play divisive games. This is not the moment when we run around to find spectacles of humor. This is not the moment when we are childish in social media and social media posts. This is the moment when we embrace a much larger picture. This is the moment when we confront a future that is grand, but only grand if we are able to come together against that wheel of development and work to position ourselves for success. And I assure you that this government I lead is not only working for this. Every day that I'm honored to be your president, and every second that is given to me by the grace of God, I will use for the years ahead of me to build a foundation of love in this country that is unshakable. A foundation of love that can withstand every storm. A foundation of love that can only uplift. And a foundation of love that must uproot every single divisive, evil aspect of our society that seek to hold us back, that seek to destroy or prevent this momentum. And every ounce of energy in this cabinet, every ounce of energy in this People's Progressive Party civic government is dedicated to this. And I dream of the day when, like 1950, the People's Progressive Party was the unifying force of this country, when that one political party was embraced by all of Guyana. And we are welcoming once again those players of the past and those who allowed the fracture of the People's Progressive Party. External forces that influence internal thinking. Today, God has given us the opportunity of resources to reach back to 1950 and to pull back our country, all our people, under the umbrella of one love, one people, one nation, one destiny. Let us seize this moment. Our political door and our social door remains open. We empower the labor family when you have the ability to own your own home, in the values we share, in the opportunities we invest in. And my brothers and sisters, we cannot achieve and build this foundation of love if the construct of social justice is absent from the foundation of love. And social justice is when we develop programs that are across the board, whether it's the old age pension, the children uniform grant, the Because We Care grant, the Guyana Development Bank that is coming on stream, the NIS program, the investment opportunity. We have to develop our opportunities and carve out a specific modus, a specific program through which our workers can own things. You have to own things. We want the workers to own things. And that is why in all the major opportunities, whether it's the gas plant or the fertilizer plant or whatever is coming, we are going to develop special mechanisms and incentives so our workers can invest and our workers can own piece of the assets of the future. That is what we want. That is the next level we talk about. And we must, in this construct, understand what is political realism. Political realism is about us understanding the political landscape and the objective of the political landscape and the objectives of the political actors and those who support those political actors. Because if we don't have political realism as our guide, we run the risk of losing all of this development with bad decisions and bad choices. With embracing philosophy that does not see Guyana as the opportunity, but see the opportunity out of Guyana. What they can derive, protecting their own wealth, We must understand political realism comes with education and understanding of what is occurring around us. My dear brothers and sisters, I want to end by saying that this is the moment to create a national dynamism that is built on love, labored in the purity of faith, belief, the construct of Guyana tomorrow. It's a Guyana that is different. It's a Guyana that blossoms under the umbrella of prosperity, that is watered with the different ingredients, the different people that make up of our country must come together and water that prosperity, water that tree, because each of us bring our own nutrient to this tree, the growth, flowering, and fruits of the tree. Let us not lose this moment. I pray that God enable us to make always the best decisions and to seize the moment before us in honor of those before us and those that will come after us. Happy Labor Day. God bless all of you and your families. I thank you.
0: Thank you, Mr. President, for that excellent presentation, reminding all Guyanese of the possibilities that exist. And these possibilities are not designed for one category or group of persons. It's an inclusive Guyana that allows everyone to participate and benefit in what Guyana has to offer. Thank you again, Mr. President, for that presentation. We have a few more items on our program, so please stay with us. At this time, we will be reminded of the fact that all of Guyana belongs to us. And so you can hum along as Joel Dudnot comes to sing, Not a Blade of Grass. Let's welcome Joel.

Not a blade of grass. Do you agree? Come, let me hear you. Not a blade of grass. All right. And now we're going to be serenaded further by the Jero Dance Company. Let's welcome the Jero Dance Company as they do a special item for us this afternoon.

Oh yeah, you have to be ready to take your flowers. Are you ready to take your flowers? The president just outlined where the flowers lie. So we got to take our flowers. It's given to all Guyanese. Let's take those flowers. Well done. Put your hands together. And that was an excellent dance from the Joro Dance Company. And indeed, it outlines what is offered to all Guyanese. We will now have a song done by Joel, by Simeon Riram, Riram. So put your hands together for Simeon, and he's going to come and do a special item for us.

0: sunshine, patient in the rain. Together we will remain. 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I want you to sing this last part with me. Guyana sweet. Guyana what? Guyana strong. She never do me no what? My name is Simeon Rayworm. Thank you.
1: Guyana strong, and indeed that is who we are, a resilient people. We'll now have the 592 Drum for Life and the Rising Star Tassa Group do a fusion of drummings. Let's put our hands together and welcome the two groups as they fuse together and show us what it means to work together as a people so that we can achieve great things as Guyanese. Put your hands together and welcome them.

0: All right, that was a lot of drumming. What do you think? Fusion.
1: You are not a rum.
0: And now we're going to have some additional entertainment done by Ego, Vanita, Willie, A.W. Lyric, and Calvin Burnett. It was a pleasure taking you through the formal part of today's proceedings. I'm Dr. Mark Light, and do have a blessed rest of the day as we receive further entertainment. Thank you.
2: Guyanese, make some noise. Make some noise if you're proud to come from Guyana. Somebody say Guyana! Yeah! 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

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Our leaders guide us bold and true with every decision they think of you and making homeowners big dreams come true. This is an important part. Pay attention. 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Switch it, watch it. Can I do another song for you? What song do you want me to do? What song do you want me to do? 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

0: rolling with me, left, right in a line. 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Cause I shout out, oh, me crutch now. When a 40 minute bus stop, it was a. We're gonna do the chorus and I'm gonna go. And very low. Somebody say, pull it up now. Somebody say, Labor Day. Somebody say, Guyana. And if your foot broke and you have this temporary problem, this ability, we have to use. What you have to use? Say, Kaiso. On the count of three, as I pick up the little jacket. One, get ready to touch. Two, get ready and say, you say very carefully. Oh, me. Mike, this gas can drop first. Sing, sing, sing. Stop, stop, stop. Y'all are so vibrant. And I'm sending a message to those all over. Those who didn't make it and so on. So you got to be loud with me. Let me write this on there. And you're going to top me. Are you ready, State House? One, get ready to crutch. Two, get ready. Let me go. Let me go. One, two, three, sing. Oh, me. Microchip gas controversy. I say work so good and everybody wants it. Watch, watch, watch, watch controversy. Tell the yard them accident on the inside. She could fumble and bark. That's the pantak. She gonna need this crutch here. Thank you so much. I'm Queen Slake and Eclipse Mona. Thank you very much.
1: I come from a country they call Land of the Books ID. My name is Vanita Willie, here to entertain you for a few. Any party house? I want you to come up front. Come up front. Come up front. If you see Hopua, reel it. Run it.

0: Voice of Guyana, the time 20 hours. It's now time for information for nation building.
1: On this Workers' Day, also celebrated